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3: For Western Washington, increasingly clear skies overnight with lows in the upper 40s to mid 50s. A chance of isolated showers tomorrow, otherwise mostly sunny with highs in the 50s to mid 60s. East of the Cascades, showers likely overnight and could linger into tomorrow. Lows in the 40s to lower 50s. Tomorrow's highs in the upper 50s to low 70s. Right now, 53 degrees in Grangeville, 69 in Zilla, 61 in Goldendale, 60 degrees in Longview, 60 degrees in Penticton, British Columbia. It's 520.
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0: From NPR News, this is All Things Considered. I'm Elsa Chang in Culver City, California.
6: And I'm Scott Detrow in Washington. We are now in the final sprint to November and the midterm elections, and there is little question what the top issue is for voters. It is affordability. NPR's senior political correspondent Tamara Keith has been checking in with a group of about a dozen swing voters in swing states, and she's back with her latest installment of Swing Shift. Do we have a theme song for that?
7: I wish.
6: Maybe for next time. We'll work on it. In the meantime, tell us about these voters.
7: You know, they all have a history of changing parties with their votes. At some point in the last decade, every one of them has voted for President Trump. Now, though, they're divided on how he's doing. And what I love about this project is that it's long term. It's not a one off. Mm-hmm. They have agreed to talk to us candidly about their lives and political views over the next 2.5 years.

0: The hit TV series Yellowstone, a modern-day Western drama, is at the center of a copyright lawsuit. The screenwriter alleges a major TV producer stole her idea.
1: It happens all the time. People write things that are strikingly similar to each other. The person who feels aggrieved says, there's no other explanation for this other than they must have seen my work and stolen it. Therefore, I'm going to sue them.
0: So how has that argument played out in past cases? We will take a look tomorrow on All Things Considered. 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
2: This is news on Northwest Public Broadcasting. I'm Avery Cooper. One nonprofit in Walla Walla is addressing a food shipment shortfall through something called gleaning. I sat down with Northwest Public Broadcasting's Eric Bengel to discuss. Eric, your story explores how a local nonprofit lost more than half its food shipments and how local growers are responding. What made you want to report on this story?
3: Well, I was moved by the idea that you have this organization that's charged with making people's lives better, and they were suddenly faced with this problem where they knew they couldn't continue to provide food at the level that they had been. And they just decided to get ahead of the problem and get creative. So they looked at what they already do, and they found a solution, and that was to focus on gleaning, which is something that they dabbled in, although from what I understand, it was pretty negligible before, and they turned that into a concerted effort. And from the outside, it sounds kind of implausible. You know, how much extra food can you really get from gardens, and how much free food can you really get from farms? And yet they managed to make up for some of that loss. Not quite half this first year. They lost more than 40,000 pounds of food, and they only brought in through the gleaning about 15,000 pounds. But as a kind of proof of concept, it was encouraging, and BMAC expects to bring in a lot more produce this year.
2: Blue Mountain Action Council, or BMAC, addressed these cuts through that gleaning program. For those who are unfamiliar, can you tell us what gleaning is?
3: So the way gleaning operates at BMAC is to basically take surplus produce from farms and gardens and then redistribute it to people who need it. And the gleaners at BMAC are mostly volunteers, although some staff do it on occasion. And they often pick the produce themselves and then haul it to the food bank warehouse. And the food is then sorted and weighed and packaged and then sent to food pantries.
2: That's really cool. What did you learn about gleaning that you didn't know about when you started your reporting?
3: So I'd heard the word glean in other contexts. I mean, we've all heard the phrase, you know, glean information. But I didn't know that that's really the secondary definition. The primary definition refers to the practice of gathering grains that reapers have left behind. That's according to Merriam-Webster. So we have come to use the word metaphorically in everyday language, but it actually historically has referred to a specific practice.
2: Yeah, that's what I thought too when I first saw this story, like gleaning information, but able to glean some food in response to a bit of a crisis. In that regard, how much of a solution is gleaning? Can it make up the difference for what BMAC lost?
3: Well, that remains to be seen. I mean, the gleaning definitely helped us last year, even if it didn't go all the way. You know, as I said, they gathered about 15,000 pounds of produce, which is not nothing considering that they lost slightly over 40,000 pounds. But they're hoping to double that this year, and we'll see how realistic that is.
2: Was there a moment that you were reporting this story that really stuck with you?
3: Not really a specific moment, but as I was in one gardener's backyard, she was discussing the journey of her garden and her orchard and all the pests and predators and problems that can arise during gardening, but then also the feeling of triumph when everything goes well and suddenly there's overproduction. And I'd never considered gardening before. I mean, I only care for two houseplants, but I did start to understand why people garden and, you know, what it allows them to do for their friends and family and their communities. I mean, they turn into providers. So it offers them a direct connection with the land that they care for and then the people that they care for.
2: This story is part of Insights Northwest, Northwest Public Broadcasting's program to produce more solutions journalism. What makes this story and other solutions journalism stories unique?
3: So we as journalists report on a lot of problems, and that's our job. You know, we're always looking for the human impact of this or that problem. you know, whether it's an old problem or a new problem. But there's often this lingering question, okay, so is anyone doing anything about this? And solutions journalism helps to answer that question. So is the next development that we report on going to be yet another problem? And is that the only thing we're going to be reporting on because it's news, which is totally fair? Or is it the fact that people are trying to do something about the problem? And that too can be news. Just people doing the work to make things better for everyone.
2: Eric, great job. Thank you so much for your reporting, and I appreciate the time.
3: Thank you.
2: NPR's Scott Detrow speaks with alternative rock pioneer Ben Folds about the 30th anniversary of the release of his old group's debut album, Ben Folds 5. Next on All Things Considered, right here on Northwest Public Broadcasting. I'm Avery Cooper. Thank you so much for listening.

0: that raises all kinds of other questions. What if those agents just get shut out, right? Like, what if the other agents just exclude them from their message boards? So I think you can try these kind of simple methods where, like, maybe if we just tell them not to do crimes or not to scheme or not to lie, maybe if you empower certain agents to tattle on their compatriots, maybe that'll work. But I think what we're seeing is that these organizations, they're not human organizations, but they have some complex group dynamics, and it's not necessarily that simple.
1: Well, Kevin, I'd like to know where this attack fits into the long-running debates about regulations, about kill switches that kind of turn all this off, about what now seems like the very real awareness within these companies that what they are creating is dangerous.
0: Yeah, I think it makes all of those debates much more immediate. We are not talking about theoretical future harms that may or may not happen. We are talking about a thing that happened in July. Like, it is very present for people. And I've talked to regulators and people who work in policy in the AI community, and they're like, this has broken through in a way that I think a lot of other sort of demos and predictions did not, because it's real. It's the kind of thing that, you know, national security officials are freaked out about, because if it could happen to Hugging Face, it could probably happen to an arm of the federal government, right?
1: Right.
0: And we saw something interesting this week, which was that Anthropic, OpenAI's biggest rival, came out with a post calling for essentially a coordinated slowdown. Hmm. And there was this industry-wide letter called Pacing the Frontier. I don't know if you saw this.
1: I did not.
0: So researchers from all of the top AI companies and many in academia signed this letter basically saying things are moving too fast. We need to ensure that there is a way for all of the companies that are racing to build these increasingly capable, increasingly persistent systems to agree that they should slow down. So these agents that were operating inside OpenAI that attacked Hugging Face, that were posting on these internal message boards, had escaped our control. Mm-hmm. And I think if you are a government or a regulator, even if you're China, that might be compelling evidence that you need to start at least contemplating the idea of slowing down.
1: So finally, Kevin, I would like to know what this attack has meant for your own personal view of AI. You have often described yourself as an AI optimist or an aspiring AI optimist.
0: So I think my optimism for many years was related to this belief that I had that as these systems got smarter, they would also become more virtuous, that a more intelligent AI would be better equipped to make good moral judgments, or at least judgments that I would not object to strenuously, in the same way that as we grow up and mature and get smarter as humans, we generally do less stupid stuff and less dangerous stuff. I thought that maybe AIs would have a similar trajectory. And that may still happen. But I think that the possibility that's been keeping me up at night, that I think this Hugging Face incident really makes clear, is that that is not a given. We may be headed into a world where we just have these kind of roving bands of organized AIs. Some of them might be doing incredible things. Some of them might be curing diseases. Some of them might be committing cyber attacks. And the question of how we make more of the good swarms and fewer of the bad swarms is still an unresolved technical question. And I hope we figure it out. Otherwise, my optimism is in danger.
1: Well, Kevin, thank you.
0: Thanks for letting me do it.
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1: 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That's it for The Daily. I'm Michael Bobardo. See you tomorrow.
2: It's almost 6:30, which means Marketplace is coming up after the bottom of the hour news headlines, right here on Northwest Public Broadcasting. I'm Avery Cooper. Thanks for listening. 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
5: In New York, I'm Kristen Schwab, in for Kai Rizdahl. It's Thursday, September 3rd, and it's good to be here with you. As the war in Iran revs up again, and a small number of ships barely eke their way through the Strait of Hormuz, we turn our focus today on another source of oil, Venezuela. U.S. oil giant Chevron says it'll expand operations there. The company announced a $7 billion investment in Venezuela over the next 5 years. The goal for Chevron is to double its oil production in the country to 600,000 barrels a day. Marketplace's Elizabeth Troval has more.
6: In its announcement, Chevron called this a turning point for energy in Venezuela. Bob Frickland with S&P Global Energy put it this way.
7: So it's a pretty significant investment for Chevron, but also, more importantly, it's the largest investment so far by an individual company in Venezuela.
6: He says Chevron will build on the company's existing operations in the country.
7: This makes a lot of sense for them to continue to grow an asset that they already had and have had for decades.
6: But other super majors like ExxonMobil may be hesitant to follow.
7: It makes less sense for some of the other companies because they would be starting from scratch almost.
6: Chevron has more security than a new entrant into the country, says David Goldwyn with Goldwyn Global Strategies.
8: My guess is that we will see a lot of those companies look at potential opportunities in Venezuela, maybe identify fields that they might in the future be interested in operating.
6: But they will slow roll those decisions. Venezuela remains politically risky. On the other hand, he says the world is going to need oil for decades.
8: In a market where we are looking at long-term risk to the Strait of Hormuz, you know, probably never returning to the flows that we saw before the president started this war. We may need to replace that supply from other countries.
6: Having more of that oil come from the Western Hemisphere is a good thing, he says. It could come from Venezuela, but it doesn't have to. I'm Elizabeth Troval for Marketplace.
5: Fed Governor Christopher Waller gave an interview today saying he could see an interest rate hold in the Fed's future, and Wall Street clung to it. We'll have the details when we do the numbers.

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some dance music from 20th century Spain there. The Fandango from Joaquin Rodrigo, performed by Andres Segovia on guitar. This is NWPB Classical. Thank you so much for tuning in and sharing some of your Thursday evening with us tonight. I'm Jed Greenhalgh, very happy to be with you. Learn more about your local public broadcasting station by visiting nwpb.org. Up next is some chamber strings literature from Alexander Glazunov. Glazunov's String Quintet in A Major here, performed by the Fine Arts Quartet, incidentally made into a string quintet here with the addition of Nathaniel Rosen on cello.

Music by Beethoven there, performed by the Takash Quartet. That was String Quartet No. 9 in C major. And up next is some chamber music for guitars. Mario Castelnuovo Tedesco's Guitar Quintet here, performed by the Escher Quartet and Jason Viau.

Castelnuovo Tedesco's Guitar Quintet there, performed by the Escher Quartet, joined by Jason Vio. That recording captured in September of 2015.

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music by Aram Khachaturian, The Waltz from Masquerade. Andrei Anichinov conducting the St. Petersburg State Symphony Orchestra in that performance. This is NWPB Classical, and you're listening at the tallest hour of the Friday. Hello and welcome. Wishing you a wonderful evening tonight. I'm Jed Greenhalgh, very thrilled to be sharing this time with you. A piano sonata in B minor from Franz Liszt will join you now. This is Claudio Arrau at the keyboard.

0: composed by Yusuf Suk during his brief, happy time of wedded bliss, his fantasy in G minor, performed there by the BPO and violinist Michael Ludwig. 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
1: Georg Philipp Telemann composed more than 3,000 works during his prolific career. He also networked extensively. For example, he first made George Frederick Handel's acquaintance as a 20-year-old while on his way to law school in Leipzig. Later, while music director at the Hamburg Opera, Telemann conducted several of Handel's London stage works. They became good friends and regular correspondents, with Handel at one point sending Telemann a crate of flowers of admirable rarity. He also quoted no fewer than 16 movements of Telemann's table music in his own compositions.
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0: When you need to calm your nerves or center yourself, what do you do? Where do you go in order to find a moment of peace? Do you have somewhere you can go sit alone in silence? Or maybe a place to share community? A mosque? A temple? A church? Perhaps you're like me and nature is your sanctuary. Wherever you go, however you find the sacredness within yourself and the world, this piece of music is meant to symbolize it. It's a little bit of bliss, and it's coming up. I'm Melanie Renata, and this is Music Through the Night. Joy is an act of resistance. Resistance against whatever's trying to dim your light, whatever's trying to bring you down. And it can take intention to find that joy. When Richard Strauss was nearly 80 years old, witnessing the destruction of war and navigating an illness, he had to create his own joy through music like this.

0: Chopin dreamt of his boyhood crush, and those dreams inspired that work, his second piano concerto in F minor, performed there by pianist Rafał Blechacz and the Royal Concertgebouw. Tonight's classical music is supported by Viking, dedicated to bringing travelers to the heart of each destination with small ship, river, ocean, and expedition voyages, offering cultural enrichment and immersive experiences. 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
1: Claude Debussy and Maurice Ravel are often compared as leading Impressionist composers, though neither really liked that label, Impressionist. But they had something else in common, their love of felines. Debussy kept a series of fluffy Angora cats, all named Lin, who were allowed to lounge on his writing desk and make a mess of his pencil collection. Ravel lived with a colony of Siamese, and like any proud cat dad, he boasted about their antics in letters to all his long-suffering friends. It makes one wonder if their cats had an influence when it came to composing works like Clair de Lune and Bolero.
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0: Imagine looking up at something like a gorgeous sunset and thinking, meh, that's a little too beautiful. Sounds absurd, right? Well, that's essentially how people first reacted to this music. Early audiences thought Tchaikovsky's work for the Sleeping Beauty Ballet was too cool. They said it was too polished, too French. Then a big name in classical, Igor Stravinsky, said that he thought it was perfect. And not long after that, the rest of the world started to come around. I guess some things are just too beautiful too soon. It takes the world a minute to catch up. This is one of those too beautiful things. It's coming up. I'm Melanie Renata. Please, stay with me. The uplifting third movement here from the Violin Concerto in A Major by Chevalier de St. George. Violinist Rachel Barton Pine performing with the Encore Chamber Orchestra.

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two rather famous Czech polkas, both drawn from the world of opera. We began with the later of the two, the polka from the operatic comedy Schwanda the Bagpiper, with its score by Jaromir Weinberger, Eugene Ormandy conducting the Philadelphia Orchestra. Then the polka from a comic opera composed just about 60 years earlier, The Bartered Bride by Bedřich Smetana. In that latter case, the London Symphony Orchestra under Jeffrey Simon's direction. A third Bohemian or Czech polka for you now, this one written not for the theater though, but strictly for the concert hall, a polka by Antonín Dvořák.

0: And there you had the third of the Slavonic dances by Antonín Dvořák. Another polka for you this morning, a polka by a Bohemian Czech composer, in that case with the Royal Philharmonic, Antal Doratý conducting. Now, within the next 45 minutes or so, we're going to have for you orchestral works by a pair of British composers, Arthur Sullivan and Frederick Delius. Also, next hour, during the 10 o'clock segment, a Beethoven string quartet, a wide array of music, another musical panorama, you might say, in this case for a Friday, the 4th day of September, here on the Classical Music Service of Northwest Public Broadcasting.
1: I'm Edmund Stone, and this week on The Score, we're celebrating Grandparents' Day. 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Enjoy zingers slung by Lady Violet in Downton Abbey. Get to know the ancestral family wisdom in Coco and the fierce grandmother in Minari. This is the music for matriarchs and patriarchs with Pizzazz. Next time on The Score.
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0: members of the English Concert, members of that ensemble performing on period and historical instruments, for that selection from Telemann's Tafelmusik, his table or banquet music, specifically a trio in E-flat major. Members of Musica Antiqua Cologne, with music by Telemann for your Friday morning. 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
1: Georg-Philipp Telemann was one of the hardest-working musicians of the 18th century. He was highly respected and admired by his colleagues and beloved by fans. Telemann was also extraordinarily prolific as a composer, earning in the Guinness Book of World Records title of Most Prolific Composer. You'll hear some of the hardworking composer's work on Sunday Baroque this Labor Day weekend.
0: Indeed, all of these industrious musicians hard at work for you. You can enjoy Sunday Baroque, as presented by Suzanne Bona, every weekend, Sunday morning from 10 a.m. to noon, and again Sunday afternoon from 3 to 4 on this station, with our complete weekly schedules posted at nwpb.org. Now, the first of our promised British composers today, Arthur Sullivan, he of Gilbert and Sullivan fame. This is the overture he wrote for their joint work, their collaboration, The Pirates of Penzance.

0: The Royal Philharmonic Orchestra with Isidore Godfrey conducting. That classic recording of the overture written by Arthur Sullivan for the Gilbert and Sullivan comic opera The Pirates of Penzance, which had a very successful premiere at the Fifth Avenue Theater in New York City on New Year's Eve of 1879, with its London premiere coming exactly 3 months and 3 days later. An immensely successful show in both cities, NYC and in London. The overture to The Pirates of Penzance, the music of Arthur Sullivan, the first of our British composers this morning, here on Northwest Public Broadcasting. Pirates, you say? Pirates? Well, we have more of them scheduled to make an appearance this evening.
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3: Ahoy, mates. This is Glenn Turman sailing aboard the Hispaniola. Off on a voyage full of thrills and danger. Join me, Keith David, John Goodman, Taj Mahal, and a dozen bloodthirsty pirates. 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
0: You can hear the latest installment titled The Stockade this evening at 7 on our news service. 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Yes, indeed, the classic Robert Louis Stevenson tale, Treasure Island, the latest installment on the news service this evening at 7. 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A very good Friday morning. Thank you so much for your company today. My name is Steve Reeder. The time right now is exactly 10 a.m.
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The Spanish pianist Alicia de la Rocha, with music by her countryman Joaquín Turina, one of his three Andalusian dances, Zapateado, his reimagining or reinterpretation of that traditional tapping dance from the south of Spain. Frank Dominguez, announcing in both English and in Spanish, hosts Concierto on this station every Sunday evening. Concierto, the program that celebrates the many contributions made by Spanish and Latin American artists, both as composers and performers, to the broader world of art, concert, and classical music. Concierto, hosted by Frank Dominguez. You can hear and enjoy that show every Sunday evening at 6 here on the Classical Service. Earlier, Sir Arthur Sullivan with an operatic overture. Now, another British composer, Frederick Delius, with an operatic interlude. It comes from his stage work, A Village, Romeo and Juliet, a work actually introduced to the world in a German translation of the original English language libretto, introduced in Berlin back in 1907, a story actually set in rural Switzerland in this case. This is the famous orchestral interlude between scenes 5 and 6, The Walk to the Paradise Garden. The Paradise Garden, in this case, being a kind of rural pub or inn. The Walk to the Paradise Garden from the opera A Village, Romeo and Juliet by Frederick Delius, here with the Academy, as conducted by Sir Neville Mariner.

0: The Walk to the Paradise Garden. That orchestral interlude found in the score to the opera A Village, Romeo and Juliet by English composer Frederick Delius, a work actually introduced to the world with a German language libretto in Berlin back in 1907. The Walk to the Paradise Garden, that beautiful interlude from Delius' operatic score, there with Sir Neville Mariner on the podium, leading the Academy of St. Martin in the Fields. Beethoven, chamber music by him awaits on this Friday morning. Then next hour, a complete full-length Bruckner Symphony.
1: I just hope they feel my passion that goes into this music. If they've listened to Paganini previously, then they can feel Paganini, but in like a completely different style.
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0: From the Top, the weekly showcase for the next generation of classical music talent. 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So who will represent you in Washington's 4th and 5th congressional districts going forward? You can hear directly from the candidates themselves at forums hosted by NWPB and area partners. September 21st at Whitman College in Walla Walla for District 5, and for District 4, September 30th from the NWPB studios in the Tri-Cities. 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More details can be found in the meantime on our Facebook page. So we've come now to Beethoven and our centerpiece in this hour, one of his early Opus 18 quartets, his first published set of string quartets, issued in Vienna right at the turn of the 19th century with a dedication to a very important patron of his, the Prince Lobkowitz, a Bohemian aristocrat who had settled in Vienna and himself a fairly talented amateur violinist and cellist. By Beethoven, then, this string quartet number 6 in B-flat major from his Opus 18, as recorded by the Emerson String Quartet.

0: One of the world's most renowned chamber music ensembles, the Emerson String Quartet. From its series of recordings known as the Beethoven Project, that was the final work in that form by Beethoven from his first published set of such pieces, his Opus 18, issued in Vienna back in 1801. Beethoven's String Quartet No. 6 in B-flat major, with the Emerson String Quartet doing us the honors today, here on the Classical Service of Northwest Public Broadcasting, 1042. Thank you so much for joining us on this Friday, this fourth day of September, both National Wildlife Day and National Food Bank Day. As we find ourselves on the cusp of this long Labor Day holiday weekend, continuing to transition slowly but surely from late summer to the onset of autumn, bearing in mind that fall does not officially begin this year until Tuesday, September 22nd. Thank you for joining us every day throughout the year, and thank you for your generosity to this music, this programming, this station, and this service, your public radio station, Northwest Public Broadcasting, online at nwpb.org. Steve Reeder here, hosting until 1 o'clock this afternoon, time for From the Top.
1: We're stargazing on the next edition of Early Music Now. Various heavenly bodies are mentioned in texts set by composers like Tompkins, Palestrina, and Johannes Ciconia. We'll hear performances by Capella Pratensis, Pomerium, and Tafelmusik. I'm Sarah Schneider. Please join me next time for Early Music Now.
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0: Partly to mostly sunny as the afternoon progresses east of the Cascades. Still a 20% chance of showers in most areas, a 50-50 chance in the Lewis-Clark Valley. The upper 60s to mid-70s for high temperatures. Now, tomorrow and Sunday look to be partly to mostly cloudy, with similar daytime highs and a chance of rain showers, especially on Saturday. Partly sunny conditions this afternoon across western Washington after the widely scattered showers this morning. Highs there ranging from the mid-60s to low 70s. The forecast for tomorrow calls for mostly cloudy skies with a continuing chance of light rain, with clearing on Sunday and highs then reaching the low to mid-70s. Florence Beatrice Price next this morning, and one of her works for the concert hall, a kind of meditation on an African-American spiritual. Her concert overture number 1, here with the Württemberg Philharmonic, as conducted by John Jeter.

0: You've just heard the Concert Overture No. 1 by Florence Beatrice Price, a kind of contemplation of the traditional African-American spiritual, Sinner, Please Don't Let This Harvest Pass. The first of the two such works, the Concert Overture No. 1 by Florence Price, as conducted there by John Jeter, leading the Württemberg Philharmonic. A pair of little gavottes, French dances, in two different kinds of reinterpretations, you might say, reimaginings this morning. And then our major work, we're going to devote most of the 11 o'clock hour to a complete performance of a Bruckner symphony, coming your way shortly, here on a Friday, September 4th, the cusp of the long holiday weekend, so pleased to be spending it with you, here on the Classical Service of NWPB.
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None other than Sergei Prokofiev at the piano there, playing music by Alexander Glazunov, fellow Russian composer, a little gavotte. Glazunov in the hands of Prokofiev. The Russian connection here at the top of the 11 o'clock hour on NWPB Classical. The gavotte, in terms of its origins, being a French dance originating in the southeastern part of that country in the late medieval or early Renaissance periods, becoming quite popular, though, by the end of the Renaissance and beginning of the Baroque. Here we have a little gavotte in G minor, courtesy of a French Baroque-era composer, François Couperin.

0: A gavotte in G minor, that musical vignette, courtesy of the French Baroque era composer François Couperin. His gavotte, played by Chicago-based trio Settecento, the violinist Rachel Barton Pine, joined there by John Mark Rosendahl on viola da gamba, and by David Schrader at the harpsichord, the second of our two back-to-back gavottes, serving as mere appetizers in this hour, appetizers, you might say, of the musical kind, setting the stage for a Bruckner Symphony, our main course, our big work in this hour, and it comes next. 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
0: Now, we've arrived at our really big piece for you on this Friday morning because all roads have led to this. Music by the Austrian Anton Bruckner, whose symphonies have long since been described as cathedrals of sound, not only because of their very deliberate and massive architecture, but also because of the way that he has the orchestra suggest and emulate the sonorities of his own principal instrument, the organ. You're about to hear his Symphony No. 1, the first symphony by this composer he considered worthy of performing and publishing and ultimately bequeathing to the Austrian National Library. He had actually written two earlier symphonies, now known as the Study Symphony and the Symphony No. 0, but he considered them decidedly unworthy of performance at the time. You're going to hear the original version of this work created by him in his hometown of Linz back in the mid-1860s. And you're going to hear a performance now as given by the Chicago Symphony Orchestra under Sir George Schulte's direction, the Symphony No. 1 in C minor by Anton Bruckner, the first of his Cathedrals of Sound, featured this morning here on NWPB Classical.

0: That was Demacia Rising. And before that, we heard Tales from the Rift, both from League of Legends. You're listening to Press A to Play. I'm Connor.
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2: And I'm Devin. You know, if we're going to say that any game where you download new content qualifies for this episode just so you can play your favorites, I've got a suggestion.
1: What do you have in mind?
2: One of my favorite games about mining and building and farming got a major update.